a delightful tune, Lullaby for Strings. Edward Elgar felt that he was not accepted musically or socially. He was self-taught. His success started to come when he was over 40. And this is when he created Dream Children. The first performance was at the Queen's Hall in September of 1902. Here's the Indianapolis Chamber Orchestra and Maestro Matthew Kramer with Dream Children.

You have just heard from the beginning of the 20th century, Sir Edward Elgar's Dream Children. Wolfgang Mozart wrote the Piano Concerto No. 9 in 1777. Over the years, it has been known as Jeunim, or Young Man. In 2004, a claim was made that he intended to name it for the daughter of one of his friends, whose name sounds similar to the title. Like many things about Mozart, some of the details of his very interesting life have been lost through the centuries. Our guest soloist for this performance, Beatrice Rana. She is from Italy and is from a family of musicians. She now joins the Indianapolis Chamber Orchestra and conductor Matthew Kramer with the Piano Concerto No. 9 in E-flat major.

0: We spend a lot of time scrolling on social media, but those posts that we see don't always come with fact-checking. NPR always will. 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

The music of Wolfgang Mozart here on the Indianapolis Chamber Orchestra broadcast. Here's the Indianapolis Chamber Orchestra with Matthew Kramer conducting Busav Martino's composition, Overture for Orchestra.

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Welcome to Harmonia. I'm Angela Mariani. There's a library in Kroměříž, now part of the Czech Republic, that holds the greatest collection of 17th century music in Central Europe. The library was that of Prince Bishop Karl Liechtenstein Kastelkorn, whose chaplain was the violinist Philip Jakob Rittler, and whose Kapellmeister was the famed trumpeter Pavel Josef Wewanowski. This hour will focus on the music of these two Bohemian composers, plus more Baroque music for trumpet and strings in our featured recording, a 2020 Pan Classics release by Ars Antiqua Austria, directed by Gunnar Lutzbor.

Ensemble Rebel performed the Passacaglia from Heinrich Bieber's Harmonia Artificiosa Ariosa, Partita No. 5 in G minor. Philipp Jakob Rittler and Pavel Josef Wewenowski were a violinist and a trumpeter in 17th century Moravia, now the Czech Republic, who probably met as young men at the Jesuit college in Opava. They went on to become the bishop's chaplain and kapellmeister, respectively, under the rule of Karl Liechtenstein Kastelkorn, the influential and ambitious bishop of Olomouc in the latter half of the 17th century. Moravia had been devastated by the Thirty Years' War, and the bishop, a very cultured prince, art collector, and composer, supported by the Habsburg establishment, built himself a splendid Italian Renaissance-style palace in Kromyrzyc and employed musicians from all over Europe to play at his court and churches. In addition to being virtuoso performers, Rittler and even more so Wewenowski were composers and music copyists with whose help the bishop built the greatest collection of 17th century music in Central Europe. The library at Kromyrzyc holds many treasures, including the complete works of both composers. To accustom our ears to the grandeur of the bishop's chapel, let's dive straight into Wewenowski's Sonata for Saints Peter and Paul, scored for trumpet, three trombones, violin, and three violas.

Musica Florea, directed by Marek Strinzel, performed the Sonata for Saints Peter and Paul. As Kapellmeister for the bishop, Wewenowski was one of the highest-paid court servants, and most of his 137 works listed in the library's music inventory from 1695 are complete, including more than a dozen masses and many motets and other liturgical music, in addition to the instrumental music one expects. Let's hear one of those motets, Ave Sanctissimum Redemptoris Nostris Corpus, scored for four voices, strings, three trombones, and organ.

Christoph Cajori conducted Capella Musica Antica in Vevanovsky's Ave Sanctissimum Redemptoris. Now to a serenata from 1680 for strings, five trumpets, and timpani. The serenata was originally a sort of musical greeting, usually performed outdoors in the evening.

The Bach Trompeten Ensemble München. Arnold Mell, leader, with Franz Lerndorfer, organ, performed Wieniawski's Serenade 23. Let's turn now from the trumpeter to the violinist. Philipp Rittler also composed both sacred and instrumental music, though, like Wieniawski, very little of his sacred music has been recorded. As you'll hear in his Sonata Sancti Caroli, scored for two violins, three violas, six trumpets, three trombones, violone, timpani, and harpsichord, both composers leapt to take advantage of the superb musical establishment available to them.

0: Philipp Rittler's Sonata Sancti Caroli was performed by the Concerto Stella Matutina. Early music can mean a lot of things. What does it mean to you? 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I'm Angela Mariani.
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0: Welcome back. We're listening to music of two 17th century Moravian composers working in Kromirezis for Bishop Karl Lichtenstein Kastelkorn. Philipp Jakob Rittler, the violinist of the pair, explores even larger forces in his Sonata for 18, scored for 6 trumpets, 3 trombones, 2 violins, 3 violas, timpani, and continuo.

The Concerto Stella Matutina played Philipp Rittler's Sonata for 18. Well, when's the last time you heard trumpets play with a lute? Here is Rittler's Chacona for two trumpets, strings, and continuo with a lute instead of the specified harpsichord.

0: We spend a lot of time scrolling on social media, but those posts that we see don't always come with fact-checking. NPR always will. 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
2: Stiff Baroque music for trumpets and strings, released in 2020 by Pan Classics. The music is all by our trumpeter, Pavel Josef Vyevanowski. We'll hear first a sonata in B minor. Bearing in mind that the trumpet is an instrument in B-flat, the idea of composing a piece in B minor would only occur to a very virtuosic trumpet player.

That was Vavanovsky's Sonata in B minor for trumpet, strings, and continuo. We'll end with his other Serenata for violin, three violas, five trumpets, timpani, and continuo, which has five movements, with the fourth movement a presto that is just over a half minute long.

We've been listening to music of Pavel Josef Vavanovsky on our featured release, the 2020 Pan Classics Festive Baroque Music for Trumpets and Strings, performed by Ars Antiqua Austria, Gunnar Letzbor, director. Harmonia is a production of WFIU. 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And you can follow our Facebook page and our updates on Twitter by searching for Harmonia Early Music. The writer for this edition of Harmonia was Wendy Gillespie. Thanks to our studio engineer Michael Pashkash and our production team, Luann Johnson, Wendy Gillespie, Aaron Kane, and John Bailey. I'm Angela Mariani, inviting you to join us again for the next edition of Harmonia.

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3: Indiana News has really been at the heart of my work for almost 20 years now. It's extremely important for me for people to really understand the inner workings and the people behind policy. I don't think there's anything more important than finding ways to have civil conversation in today's political climate. I mean, we want to understand how everybody is looking at issues, and looking through one lens is probably not the best way to do it. So every day I'm talking to people that are impacted by the stories that we're telling and really understand what they want to know. 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It has to be part of everyday lives of Hoosiers in order for us to move forward as a community.
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0: 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I'm Michelle Martin.
5: And I'm Steve Inskeep with a story of elections gone wrong. Some Kentucky voters have been getting the wrong ballots and voting in the wrong races for years. Louisville Public Media exposed this by investigating the city's election data.

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9: Good morning, I'm Steve Inskeep. An elephant seal walks into a bar. I don't know the rest of that joke, but an elephant seal in Tasmania keeps acting like he's had too much to drink. He's about the size of a small car, and he keeps hauling himself ashore. He picks fights with actual parked cars. He takes naps in the middle of the road. He destroyed traffic barriers, took down a fence, and also wrecked a sign that warned people about the seals. It's Morning Edition.
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9: 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I'm Steve Inskeep.
11: And I'm Michelle Martin. Brain games like crossword puzzles are a common recommendation to help you keep your memory sharp. A new study looks at another strategy to protect against cognitive decline. Keep walking. NPR's Allison Aubrey reports.
12: If you want to protect against memory loss and dementia, research shows there are steps you can take to reduce your risk. And the latest evidence comes from the new study of supermovers, published in the medical journal Neurology. Supermovers are people older than 80 who maintain an exceptional gait and can walk as fast as people a few decades younger, explains one of the study authors, Dr. Sophia Millman of the Albert Einstein College of Medicine.
13: A supermover is someone who is older than age 80 and performing much better than their peers.
12: She and her collaborators analyzed data from nearly 4,000 older adults enrolled in a long-term aging study. All of them had taken a timed walking test, and the fastest 9% qualified as supermovers.
13: The biggest takeaway was that supermovers are about 50% less likely to develop cognitive decline than their peers, which is very impressive.
12: Bonnie Tsui is a science journalist and the author of On Muscle, The Stuff That Moves Us and Why It Matters. She says walk.
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0: Join WFYI at various branches of the Indianapolis Public Library this summer for playtime with the Wombats. 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
1: Dr. Amit Saini is a geriatrician with Kaiser Permanente in Northern California. He says the ability to keep walking as you age is a marker of good health.
2: And as you walk, your heart is beating faster. And when the heart is beating faster, not only is pumping the blood into the muscle, blood is being pumped to the brain also, and to the nerve, and to your other system.
1: Scientists say the super movers may have genes that help promote healthy aging, but research shows it's clear that lifestyle matters too. What you eat, how much you sleep, social connection, how you manage stress, and movement.
3: I think that the takeaway is that movement is for all of us.
1: Whether it's walking, swimming, cycling, whatever form makes you feel good, keep it up, and it can boost muscle, memory, and your mood along the way. Allison Aubrey, NPR News.
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0: Yeah, we're rocking our bodies in here. This is Morning Edition from NPR News. I'm Michelle Martin.
1: I think I'll go for a walk. I'm Steven Skeep.
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5: We'll get our morning's business news next on the Marketplace Morning Report. And then at 7 o'clock in 10 minutes, it's another hour of Morning Edition. 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
5: 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Right now, we're at 71 degrees. Today, highs of 82. Fog this morning, then a chance of thunderstorms later. We'll see highs today near 82, lows tonight of 68 degrees with rain possible.
7: The rising star in chip making you may not have heard of.
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7: From Marketplace, I'm Sabri Benishore in New York. NVIDIA and Intel, you've heard of, maybe AMD and Broadcom too, but there's a lesser-known chipmaker that's riding the AI wave all the way into the NASDAQ, where it is about to start trading. That would be the Korean company SK Hynix. It makes specialized chips that are in very short supply right now, and that has sent the company's stock soaring on South Korea's exchange. Now traders in the U.S. will have easy access.

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1: Good morning. You're listening to Morning Edition. We'll get another hour of the program in 10 minutes. Israel's Prime Minister Benjamin Netanyahu wants a sit-down with President Trump while the Gaza Board of Peace is back on the agenda and strikes continue in Lebanon. We'll hear more in 15 minutes. And 4 minutes past the hour, it's our local and statewide news with Ben Thorpe. Keep listening, and thanks for tuning in this morning.
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5: I'm Kilmer from Pat and the Pissers, and this is our small studio session on WFYI. 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
1: Right now, 72 degrees in Indianapolis, 70 degrees in Terre Haute, and 67 degrees in Crawfordsville. Today, we'll have highs around 81 with rain possible on and off throughout the day. Tonight, lows of 67. We should have clear skies tomorrow, mostly sunny, highs of 84, lows of 66 degrees. A bit warmer on Wednesday with highs of 87, sunny skies, lows around 68 degrees.
0: It's Morning Edition from NPR News. I'm Michelle Martin.
6: And I'm Steve Inskeep with a story of elections gone wrong. Some Kentucky voters have been getting the wrong ballots and voting in the wrong races for years. Louisville Public Media exposed this by investigating the city's election data. LPM's Justin Hicks is here to tell us about it. Good morning.
7: Hey, good morning, Steve.
6: How'd you find out about this?
7: So in Kentucky, as some people may know, we had a primary election a little bit more than a month ago. And during that election, one voter reached out to us and told us that she had cast a ballot with the wrong races on it. And she reached out to our city politics reporter, Roberto Rodan, and he started making some calls. And it turned out local election officials said it was due to errors in their data that happened several years ago during redistricting. But they also said by that point, there was nothing they could do to fix that one woman's ballot because it had already been cast.
6: Wow. So too late to do anything about that. Sounds serious.
7: Exactly. Yeah. And so it got us wondering just how big this problem might be. So I wrote a computer program. It scraped the clerk's public records on political district assignments for nearly 500,000 addresses here in Louisville. And we didn't look up anyone's individual voter records or anything like that. But what we did find was that a little bit more than 1,800 households may be assigned into the wrong voting precincts. And so in some cases, that let people vote in political races they shouldn't have. And in others, it barred them from picking their own representatives.

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1: Colleges and universities will soon have to pass a new federal test proving their students are getting a return on their investment. If they fail, they could lose access to federal student loans.
2: I mean, this is really a very low floor, right? I mean, high school earnings is not a exceedingly high metric for a program to meet.
1: But more than 800,000 students attend a program that would likely fail this test. I'm Juana Summers. This story on All Things Considered from NPR News.
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5: Live from NPR News in Washington, I'm Nora Rahm. Rescue crews are searching through rubble in Kyiv after Russian missile and drone attacks overnight. Throughout Ukraine, officials now say at least 18 people have died, most in the capital. President Volodymyr Zelensky says Ukraine needs more Patriot interceptor missiles. He's expected to press that issue at a NATO summit, which begins in Turkey this week. President Trump leaves for Ankara later today and is expected to meet with Zelensky. An activist group says a far-right Israeli minister has canceled a trip to the United States over concerns he could be prosecuted there. NPR's Mamily Fang reports.
6: Israel's National Security Minister Itamar Ben-Gvir canceled a trip earlier last month to the U.S., but he had been planning another trip to New York City to attend a U.N. conference this July. That's according to Israel's Haaretz newspaper, citing sources. But then a Belgium registered group, the Hind Rajab Foundation, submitted a complaint to the U.S. Department of Justice and urged New York City to prosecute the Israeli security minister. Ben-Gvir has ramped up arrests of Palestinians and he's encouraged more illegal settlements in the Israeli-occupied West Bank, actions which his foundation said had affected Palestinians with New York residents. Ben-Gvir's office said the minister is not planning to attend the U.N. conference. He's already banned from entering France and Ireland. Emily Fang, NPR News, Tel Aviv.
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7: With local and statewide news, I'm Ben Thorpe. 75 people from around the world became U.S. citizens in Indianapolis last week. Samantha Horton reports, for many of the new Americans, the day marks the start of a new journey.
8: Attendees raised their right hands in the air and took the oath of citizenship at the Benjamin Harrison Presidential Site.
9: I will support and defend. The Constitution and laws of the United States.
8: The celebration comes at a time when immigrants in the U.S. have come under scrutiny with heightened immigration enforcement. Carol John came from Kenya to study at Purdue University. Now a U.S. citizen, she says days like this give her hope.
10: Right now, the country faces a lot of uncertainties, and I'm glad that they called us for this ceremony because this means so much to me. America has given me a lot so far. It has given me a lot of independence, a lot of advancements in career and education, but today is the culmination of all that.
8: Following the ceremony, the new citizens were handed their naturalization certificates and able to register to vote. I'm Samantha Horton.
7: And Indianapolis's most iconic structure has stood watch over Monument Circle for 125 years. Jill Sheridan reports a new public research project asks, what does the monument know?
11: The Soldiers and Sailors Monument knows the gathering of thousands. It has witnessed great speeches and tragic events, celebrations and protests. Sarah Uris Green is Artistic Director of Monument Gestures, a larger initiative to infuse public places in Indianapolis with art and design. She says the Monument Knows project asks about more than the history of the structure.
12: How it functions in our lives now, as a place where we come together and to think together about what it actually does and what it means and what it stands for in 2026.
11: Landmarks Columbus Foundation leads the effort and will hold public presentations, discussions, and tours in the coming months. The project also involves historical research with the goal of creating an AI tool to help tell the story of the monument. I'm Jill Sheridan.
7: With local and statewide news, I'm Ben Thorpe.
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15: And I'm Michelle Martin. Good morning. The U.S. faces its toughest World Cup matchup tonight, Belgium. The winner goes to the quarterfinals. The match is still hours away, but controversy off the pitch has already kicked off.
14: It's the news that President Trump spoke directly to FIFA's president about a red card given to an American player.
15: NPR sports correspondent Becky Sullivan is in Seattle for today's game and is with us now to tell us about this whole thing. So, Becky, fill us in on this whole thing.
16: Yeah, Michelle, this is a wild one. I mean, so this all started last week when the U.S. striker Filarn Balogun was shown a red card in the Americans' game against Bosnia-Herzegovina. Of course, a red card automatically comes with a one-game suspension in the following game. That's supposed to be today. But now we've learned that after that game last week, President Trump called FIFA President Gianni Infantino directly to ask about the red card, to ask why the suspension was necessary. That's according to an official with knowledge of the conversation who spoke to NPR on condition of anonymity to discuss this private conversation. Then yesterday, a FIFA disciplinary committee made this very bare bones announcement saying that they were going to suspend Balogun's suspension by a year, basically allowing him to play against Belgium. So the fact of this phone call, coupled with FIFA's highly unusual decision to allow Balogun to play, has the soccer world just totally up in arms.
15: You say it's highly unusual. Like, what did FIFA say about why they're letting Balogun play?
16: I mean, I think that's the thing. They said very little about why they are making this decision, which is adding to the controversy, I think, especially because this was just a challenging red card from the very start. It wasn't a clear, obvious foul. The contact looked very much unintentional. And in fact, the referee on the field didn't even give a foul initially. The red card came only after a video replay review of the play in slow motion. There's questions about whether slow-mo review was even appropriate on that kind of play. And then also similar contact between players in other games in this tournament have gone unpunished. And yet this got a red card. And so, you know, clearly there's questions, but FIFA has not been transparent about answering them. This whole process by which they have reached this result, I think, raises a lot of questions.
15: What's the U.S. team saying about this?
16: You know, they said in a statement that they are pleased about the decision. The players themselves found out on the team bus yesterday morning, actually, as they were on their way to training. They arrived right before talking to the media, and so these guys came out and just immediately gave us their fresh reactions. And so here's star winger Christian Pulisic reacting to the news.
17: Yeah, it was extremely harsh. So if you want to call it justice, you want to call it whatever. I mean, we were prepared to play without him. We've been granted this now opportunity to have him, which is great for us. And I'm mostly just happy for him, seeing that smile on his face. He deserves to be playing in this game.
16: And coach Mauricio Pochettino said he thought that FIFA had made the fair decision because he thought it should have never been a red card at all.
15: Okay, what about other teams? Are other teams commenting on this?
16: Yeah, I mean, well, certainly the Belgian Football Federation is against it. They said in a statement that they were astonished by the decision. They said they were going to pursue all potential avenues for recourse. You know, in a press conference, in just the routine pregame press conference, the Belgian coach, Rudy Garcia, said that he felt like April Fool's Day and said that, you know, with its pursuit of recourse, that the Belgian Football Federation wasn't just defending the national team, but that they were defending all of football, the integrity, the ethics of the game. Some coaches of other teams that played on Sunday were asked about this whole situation, and they had strong words. And one of the things that they asked was, you know, what happens with the next red card? What happens with the next yellow card? What happens then? Are those going to be reviewed a similar way? Mm-hmm. You know, Norway's coach just said this was a bad decision that's going to hurt the World Cup.
15: That's NPR's Becky Sullivan. Becky, thank you.
16: You're welcome.
14: Colorado wildfires have forced thousands of people to evacuate and others to worry about their homes. Colorado Public Radio's Sam Brash has the latest on this. Sam, good morning.
18: Good morning, Steve.
14: What's the situation?
18: So we have about half a dozen major fires burning statewide. A couple of them we're watching really closely. One is the Aspen Acres fire. It's a really destructive blaze outside the city of Pueblo. And then another smaller one high in the mountains has caused some new evacuations yesterday.
14: Okay, let's start with the big fire, the one I think you called the Aspen Acres fire. How big is big?
18: Right. The last briefing we got has it close to 90,000 acres. That would make it the seventh largest fire in Colorado history. It only started a week ago, and on that day it started, we saw wind gusts close to 100 miles per hour that caused the fire to make this terrifying run down the mountains towards Pueblo. Several small towns have been fully evacuated. Firefighters have contained 14% of the fire's perimeter, but it's still growing in other places. We saw that last night, and authorities have been expanding the evacuation area to try to stay ahead of the fire.
14: Wow, when you're talking about 90,000 acres, I don't even want to do the math. That's many, many square miles.
18: It is.
14: A lot of people potentially affected. What are you hearing from people?
18: People were really shocked by how fast this fire spread, and many don't know if their homes or whole neighborhoods are still standing. We know several thousand people have been evacuated, and the community in southern Colorado has really pulled together to support the evacuees. One example was a quick 4th of July festival outside an evacuation center in Pueblo. Melinda Bryan from Florence volunteered to bake some sweets and try to give kids just a sense of normalcy.
19: If I was displaced, I would hope someone would think of me and would want to bring out cake, cookies, or whatever they could.
14: You know, honestly, food makes everything a little bit better, so good for her. But you mentioned there's a second fire, a smaller one. What's happening there?
18: Yeah, this is the Willow Fire burning right next to Leadville, a historic silver mining community with about 2,600 people. Emergency managers there haven't had to evacuate the entire community yet, but that's a real possibility, especially if wind conditions shift.
14: Any rain in the forecast?
18: We do have some rain in the forecast, but thunderstorms cut both ways. Rain is great, but also storms can feed fires with erratic winds. Obviously, lightning can start more fires. There's some early signs we could get some monsoon moisture in mid-July, and that'd be critical because with so little snow last winter, any dry stretch just sets the stage for more fires, and resources are already thin.
14: Sam, before I let you go, I want to ask you about three wildland firefighters who died on duty a week ago. How are they being remembered?
18: Yeah, these firefighters died June 27th fighting another fire near the Utah border. All three of them worked for federal firefighting agencies. It included two women, 27-year-old Sydney Watson from Warrior, Alabama, 38-year-old Emily Barker from Clinton Township, Michigan, and one man, 27-year-old Nick Hutcherson from Glendale, Arizona. They died in a burnover where a sudden change in conditions closes off any escape routes, and they were remembered in a service in Grand Junction near the blaze they were fighting. Luckily, that fire is now completely or nearly completely contained.
14: Sam Brash of Colorado Public Radio, thanks so much.
18: Thank you.
14: Thanks for listening to your public radio station, which brings you Morning Edition. We know you get information from a lot of sources, and our commitment, what makes NPR different, is we're trying to bring you reliable information and show it, prove what we say, challenge officials to prove what they say, and give you the context to understand if they don't. We also commit to coming back tomorrow to keep trying, because the world is a complicated place. You never learned it all at once. 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

0: Yeah, we're rocking our bodies in here. This is Morning Edition from NPR News. I'm Michelle Martin.
1: I think I'll go for a walk. I'm Steven Skeep.
2: Good morning. It's 8:49. I'm Melissa Davis. Thank you for tuning to 90.1 WFYI Public Radio today. We'll get our morning's business news next. And in 10 minutes, it's the BBC.
3: I'm Regina Vaidyanathan, host of BBC NewsHour. On the programme, at least 14 are killed in Russian strikes on Kyiv. Ukraine says it doesn't have enough missile interceptors. The latest from Iran on the Ayatollah's funeral and why a red card was overturned at the World Cup.
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6: This week on Echoes of Indiana Avenue, we'll share the final episode in our three-part tribute to Cecil Hunt, an unsung Naptown percussionist known for his work with Funk Incorporated. 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

0: 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It's 9:49. 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
1: It's been a year since the Trump administration's dramatic reshaping of the State Department. What does the U.S.'s global leadership look like today? That's next time on 1A.
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3: Hi, I'm Stacey Studeville. You may have heard recently that the executive order blocking federal funds to NPR and PBS was ruled as unconstitutional. 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
4: This is Regina Vi Dinarden with NewsHour coming to you live from the BBC in London. For more than a century, their wartime sacrifices weren't formally recognised, but today, for the first time, nearly 10,000 soldiers of the British Indian Army will finally have their service appropriately honoured. The Commonwealth War Graves Commission has added the names of soldiers previously omitted to its casualty database in what's the biggest revision of the records in more than eight decades. Well, as our religion editor Aline McBull reports, they all came from Punjab, an area that now straddles the India-Pakistan border.
5: Locked away in the Lahore Museum in what's now Pakistan is a unique archive that long predates India's partition.
6: So these are the records of the people who fought for the British in the First World War.
5: Scores of cracked, leather-bound volumes on shelves record in handwritten script the names and fates of hundreds of thousands of people who served in the British Indian Army.
6: 1914 to 1918, it is the register of the Gurdaspur district.
5: These are the Punjab registers, compiled more than 100 years ago by British officials who visited every town and village in the state. The museum director, Tanveer Ahmed, is helping us find one particular name.
6: Page number 168. Where we can clearly see the Kesar Singh of Seva Singh.
5: Kesar Singh died from the village of Gurdaspur.
7: Oh, wow. Kesar Singh, son of Seva Singh, a regiment number.
5: Thousands of miles away in Leicestershire, we were able to show for the first time that entry to Sonny Pullahay, for whom until now the exploits and sacrifice of one relative had almost been the stuff of family myth and legend.
8: The circle has closed. I feel much more complete. When I share this information with family and extended family, they also have a sense of pride.
5: The register shows Sonny's great-grandfather died on his journey home after battle. His is one of 9,909 new names of World War I deaths, all from Punjab, that are now being formally added to official Commonwealth records.
8: It's been recognised by an authority, right, which it never was before. All the sacrifices seem to have been worth it. Right? They've been noted.
5: The names have come to light because of the initiative of the UK Punjab Heritage Association and painstaking work by volunteers here.
9: I feel really proud that I can do this part for the community.
5: Jasmine Basra is one of those who pored over the records and while doing so spoke to her grandmother, who said she thought her grandfather had gone to the Great War.
9: And I was like, what was his name? And she was like, Gurbas Singh.

0: Good morning. It's 10:18 on this Monday, and you're tuned in to the first hour of 1A. I'm Melissa Davis. Stay here at 11 o'clock for the second hour of the program.
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1: I was finding justifications and sort of reasons. It was actually even more.

0: The FIFA World Cup continues, and there's been a lot happening off the pitch. President Trump disagreed with a red card call on a U.S. player.
1: I said, I think this should be reviewed because I watched the play.
0: Now other teams are up in arms saying FIFA caved in to the president. We'll explore the controversy and the results of the USA-Belgium game on the next morning edition from NPR News.
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0: Thank you for choosing 90.1 WFYI Community Supported Public Radio. I'm Jacob Keebler. You may have thought that AI tools were used to make funny photos out of your family pet album. But it's become a little bigger than that, as you may know. Anthropic has restored access to some of the world's most powerful artificial intelligence tools recently, just weeks after the American government put an export ban on them over national security concerns. We'll have a conversation with the chief technology correspondent at Axios about the tools being back online and what it means for AI and national security next. Stay with us.
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0: The FIFA World Cup continues, and there's been a lot happening off the pitch. President Trump disagreed with a red card call on a U.S. player.
1: I said, I think this should be reviewed because I watched the play.
0: Now other teams are up in arms saying FIFA caved in to the president. We'll explore the controversy and the results of the USA-Belgium game on the next morning edition from NPR News.
2: 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I'm Russ Maloney, weekend and fill-in host for WFYI. When I run into people who know I work for WFYI, they ask if we're okay after the loss of federal and state funding. And the good news is that you stepped up and helped make up for the loss of funding last year. But this loss of funding is still an ongoing problem. We didn't just lose it last year. We lost it every year going forward. So that's why a monthly sustaining gift is so important. It helps keep us strong into the future. Make your sustaining gift now at WFYI.org/give. And thanks.

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1: 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I'm Scott Detrow.
2: And I'm Mary Louise Kelly. Doctors in Venezuela were already struggling before last month.
3: Even prior to the earthquake, there was massive shortages, up to 37% of essential medicine.
1: Now they're racing to help thousands of people suddenly sleeping in tents with no running water.
2: That's ahead. 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
4: Live from NPR News in Washington, I'm Janine Herbst. In men's World Cup soccer, FIFA dismissed an appeal from Belgium over the decision of the governing body yesterday to rescind the ban on U.S. striker Flerin Balogun from playing in today's game. That has European leaders attacking the decision and the integrity of FIFA. But President Trump today says all he did was call FIFA's president.
5: All I did was ask for a review. I didn't say you have to do this. This man is a smart, tough man, Gianni Infantino. He's a smart, tough man. And his stock has gone through the roof because what the job he's done has been great.
4: And after the call, Balogun was cleared to play against Belgium later today in Seattle. He was issued a red card in the U.S. match versus Bosnia-Herzegovina last week, resulting in a suspension for the Belgium contest. Israel's government says it won't comply with an order from the country's highest court, sparking widespread criticism just months before national elections. The government says the court doesn't have the authority in the case. Critics, though, say the government is disregarding democratic norms. NPR's Carrie Kahn has more.
6: Israel's president called the government's disregard for the court's order a, quote, red line that must not be crossed, one that is harming the very core of national unity, he said. One opposition lawmaker accused Prime Minister Benjamin Netanyahu of, quote, declaring war on democratic Israel. The case at the heart of the potential constitutional crisis involves an Israeli agency overseeing broadcast TV and radio. Nearly all its regulators stepped down under pressure from the government. The High Court said the regulatory agency could still operate despite the mass resignations. The government informed the court Sunday it would not follow the order. Carrie Kahn, NPR News, Tel Aviv.
4: Wall Street higher by the closing bell, the Dow up 155 points to a record 53,055. The Nasdaq up 288. This is
7: with Indiana State and Local News. I'm Samantha Horton. Many Indiana residents are struggling to make ends meet. That's according to new data from the United Way. Kelsey Burton became the executive director of Mid-North Food Pantry in Indianapolis almost 2 years ago. Since then, the pantry has seen a 44% increase in households served.
8: We had a record-breaking day last year of 304 families in one day, in one pantry day. So I think that speaks volumes to just the increase that we're seeing, you know, year over year.
7: The pantry now aids roughly 200 individuals during each distribution day, up from last year's average of 120. Despite the increase in demand, Mid-North operates Monday, Wednesday, Friday, and Saturday from 10 a.m. to noon and can serve any resident of Indiana. Indianapolis's most iconic structure has stood watch over Monument Circle for 125 years. Jill Sheridan reports a new public research project asks, what does the monument know?
9: The Soldiers and Sailors Monument knows the gathering of thousands. It has witnessed great speeches and tragic events, celebrations and protests. Sarah Uris Green is artistic director of Monument Gestures, a larger initiative to infuse public places in Indianapolis with art and design. She says the Monument Knows project asks about more than the history of the structure.
10: How it functions in our lives now as a place where we come together and to think together about what it actually does and what it means and what it stands for in 2026.
9: Landmarks Columbus Foundation leads the effort and will hold public presentations, discussions, and tours in the coming months. The project also involves historical research with the goal of creating an AI tool to help tell the story of the monument. I'm Jill Sheridan.
7: Indiana is opting into the new federal workforce Pell grants that aim to help students pay for shorter credential and certificate workforce training. Key job sectors the grants are targeting include advanced manufacturing, health and life science, and transportation and logistics. The federal government must still verify Indiana's program, but students could start seeing grants as early as this fall. I'm Samantha Horton.
11: The music you're enjoying is the track Forward Motion by Indianapolis band Star Chaser.

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1: This is 90.1 WFYI, community-supported public radio. 12 minutes before the top of the hour, I'm Jacob Keebler. Russia has again launched heavy airstrikes on the Ukrainian capital of Kyiv.
2: This attack is the second major one in like 4 days. Last week, Russian missiles killed more than 30 people in the Ukrainian capital.
1: Ukraine struck back with drones targeting Russia's energy infrastructure. More from reporters on the ground in Kyiv and Moscow coming up after the top of the hour headline news. 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
5: 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I'm Mary Louise Kelly.
6: And I'm Scott Detrow. The Nitty Gritty Dirt Band has been making music for 60 years.
7: You and me go fishing in the dark, lying on our backs and counting the stars.
6: The band has released multiple hits over the decades, like Fishing in the Dark and An American Dream.
7: Voila!
6: Don't worry, they're not done making music together, but they are taking a break from the road. Last month, the Nitty Gritty Dirt Band wrapped their All the Good Times tour, their last shows as touring musicians. So we thought it was a good time to talk to frontman Jeff Hanna.
8: Way back in my memory, there's a scene that I recall.
6: You just wrapped up a tour. How are you feeling?
9: Mixed emotions. You know, the band hit on May 13th of this year. We hit our 60th anniversary from when we started in Long Beach, California, and it's quite a run.
6: Yeah.
9: And we're very grateful, really extremely grateful that we've been able to do this all these years and have had a great time.
6: What, if anything, felt different to you on the stage, off the stage, knowing this was a farewell tour?
9: We're still kind of processing that. We all, you know, all of us got a little choked up on some of those shows. My son Jamie has been playing with us since 2018, and he typically would introduce me somewhere in the middle of the set, and you know, he grew up on this music, so. And he's a great, great singer, songwriter, guitar player, all of the above. I'm very proud of him and happy that to have been alongside him for the last 8 years. But, you know, when somebody starts getting choked up, then it's contagious.
6: Yeah, everybody does.

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1: We always talk about how the president doesn't forget slights that members of Congress commit against him. 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
5: Live from NPR News in Washington, I'm Ryland Barton. President Trump is leaving for Turkey today to attend the NATO summit. NPR's Franco Ordonez reports the war in Ukraine and defense spending top the agenda.
6: President Trump is expected to meet with President Volodymyr Zelensky this week as he embarks on a new push to end the war in Ukraine. Before leaving for Ankara, Trump told reporters that the U.S. is involved in talks and that they're closer to ending the war than people may realize.
7: President Putin wants it to end. I will tell you that very strongly. What a good call. And President Zelensky actually wants it to end now.
6: Trump will also push NATO members to step up their defense spending. At last year's summit, countries committed to spending 5% of their GDP on defense spending by 2035. But over the last several days, Trump's been complaining that the U.S. spends too much compared to other countries, and he's expected to push them to move faster. Franco Ordonez, NPR News. The White House.
5: Soccer fans are packing into Seattle today for the World Cup match between the U.S. and Belgium. Casey Martin from KUOW in Seattle reports fans have mixed reactions to star striker Falarin Balogun being added late to the match.
8: Falarin Balogun received a red card in the U.S. match against Bosnia and Herzegovina last week. That meant he was not able to play in today's crucial match. The red card was controversial, and so was FIFA's decision to overturn the red card after a call from President Donald Trump. Lisa Harkness from Seattle says she's still rooting for Team USA, but
9: it's hard. I mean, I don't know if it was a true red card, but I don't like the way it went. And I think this is a step back.
8: Thomas Barnum from Orange County, though, was woken up by his friend when he heard the news.
10: Just grabs me shoulder to shoulder, shaking me like there's a fire on the house. And he said, bro, Balogun's playing. He's back, baby.
8: Today's match against Belgium will determine if Team USA moves forward to the quarterfinals. For NPR News, I'm Casey Martin in Seattle.
5: Officials in Venezuela today announced the death toll from the earthquakes has risen to more than 3,500 people. Another 18,000 have been made homeless in the disaster. They're now staying in tents and temporary shelters. As NPR's Duri Biscarin reports, doctors say this raises health concerns.
11: Three hospitals suffered major structural damages during the earthquakes almost 2 weeks ago, the World Health Organization said. Others are operating at reduced capacity. International aid groups have set up field hospitals with intensive care beds and operating theaters. Sports stadiums have become distribution points for food, water, and medical supplies. With aftershocks still happening regularly, thousands of people are staying in tent camps, where doctors say a lack of running water and exposure to the elements carry additional health risks. The Pan American Health Organization said 6 metric tons of medical supplies have been delivered, with more aid on the way. Duri Biscarin, NPR News, Washington.
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12: With Indiana State and local news, I'm Samantha Horton. A new report finds that Indiana leads the nation in a percentage decline of children covered through Medicaid. Ben Thorpe reports.
13: Roughly 174,000 fewer children were enrolled in April of this year compared with January of last year. Those declines make up nearly half of the estimated 400,000 people who lost coverage in that time. Joan Elker is the executive director of the Center for Children and Families and authored the report. She says declines in child enrollment should raise alarms for Indiana lawmakers.
14: if I were the state that had lost 20% of my children, I would be very, very worried that the uninsured rate for children is going up. And that is not good.
13: A spokesperson for the Family and Social Services Administration said wage growth and new jobs in Indiana could also explain declining Medicaid enrollment. I'm Ben Thorpe in Indianapolis.
12: The warden of Indiana's Miami State Prison has resigned. Brian English announced his resignation in a LinkedIn post, writing that back in October 2022, the facility was in a difficult space, recovering from lockdown, facing severe staffing shortages, limited programming, no volunteers, strained community relationships, and a facility operating at half capacity. After nearly 4 years, English says his team strengthened operations at the facility, rebuilt community relations, and expanded partnerships. In an email to WFIU News, English declined to elaborate aside from confirming that he was leaving on his own terms and wanted a career change. Many Indiana residents do not qualify for federal assistance programs, despite data from the United Way showing that 38% of households are income constrained. Following federal food benefit cuts, Mid-North Food Pantry serves roughly 200 households each distribution day. Kelsey Burton, executive director of the pantry, says demand grows every year. Mid-North operates Monday, Wednesday, Friday, and Saturday from 10 a.m. to noon and can serve any resident of Indiana. I'm Samantha Horton.
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2: From the New York Times, I'm Michael Barbaro. This is The Daily. President Trump has called it the most comprehensive and consequential housing legislation in the history of our country. And a Congress controlled by his own party has now passed it by overwhelming margins. So why is the president refusing to sign it? Today, my colleague Michael Gold on the strange saga of a landmark housing bill. It's Monday, July 6th. Michael Gold, always a pleasure.
1: Happy to be here, Michael. Thanks.
2: So over the next few days, President Trump has to make a decision that on paper, I think we can even argue objectively, seems kind of like a no-brainer.
1: That's how I would view it if I were a politician. So it seems very intuitive that the president would sign this housing bill because housing affordability is a major issue for Americans. It's something he talked about on the campaign trail when he was running in 2024. And the midterm elections are in about 4 months. And it would be a very clear demonstration that the president cares about affordability, cares about addressing these cost of living concerns, which is something that Republicans are very eager to demonstrate.
2: Mm-hmm.
1: But I think the fact that the president isn't signing this bill really exemplifies just how dysfunctional his relationship with Congress has become and how divergent his own interests are from Republicans in his party and from many of voters in the country.
2: Well, tell us the story of this housing bill, which we really haven't covered all that much on the show, and how we got to this point where it has reached the president's desk.
1: Sure. So I think anyone who has tried to buy a house, paid rent, looked for an apartment in the last few years can tell you the country's in the middle of a housing crisis. And it started in a lot of the big American cities, but it seems to have really spread across the country. And as both parties are campaigning in 2024, politicians across the political spectrum agree that they need to do something to address housing because people need a place to live. And without a place to live, you know, their chances at all kinds of economic security basically evaporate.
2: Right.
1: So the president takes office in January 2025, and he's not really saying much about housing. He has a handful of other priorities that he's addressing. But in the background, members of Congress decide that they're going to try to do something about this, and they start working on their own housing legislation.
2: Mm-hmm.
1: And that's kicking around for a while, but it involves kind of an interesting cast of characters. So in the Senate, you have Tim Scott of South Carolina. He's a Republican. He runs the Senate Banking Committee. And you have Elizabeth Warren, a progressive Democrat from Massachusetts. Hmm. And they're working with their counterparts in the House on this, French Hill, who's kind of a mainstream conservative Republican from Arkansas, and Maxine Waters, a little bit more to the left, perhaps not as far as Warren, and she's from California.
16: Yeah, this really is odd bedfellows.
1: Yeah, and look, this is how Congress is supposed to work. Lawmakers who have a common interest work together, they put party aside, and they start hammering out a deal. And so this is what's going on for most of last year. And at this point, the president's not really saying much about it. He's focused on the big, beautiful bill. He's focused on immigration policy. This just isn't top of mind for him. But as we round into 2026, it's a midterm election year, and affordability is top of mind for the American voter. And it's shown in poll after poll that cost of living is the number one problem that voters have. And it's an area where they're judging the president's success and something that they're going to vote on when it comes to the midterms.
2: Right. Kind of becomes the byword for the midterm elections in general. Who's going to own affordability?
1: Absolutely. And Democrats really seize on this. They make it very clear this is going to be a major issue for them. So coming into the start of the year, it's January, and Congress makes clear that they really want to get a housing bill done. They've given it a name. They call it the 21st Century Road to Housing Act, which is supposed to represent the scope of their ambition here. They want to do something really big on housing that's really going to help a lot of people.
2: Well, what is in this bill? What is the scope of Congress's ambition for housing in the 21st century?
1: So Congress wants to address the housing crisis by basically boosting the supply of new homes, making it easier to build new homes, making it cheaper to build new homes. And they do this in a few ways. Most notably, this bill would ease a number of federal regulations, things like environmental reviews, changing the rules for what's known as manufactured housing, which is cheaper to build than building a house, you know, in a lot starting from scratch.
2: Right. These are the factory built houses that get constructed offsite, brought in, and suddenly you have a home.
1: Exactly. Yeah. They decide to change some regulations to make it cheaper to build those kinds of homes. Mm-hmm. They also change some grant programs. They want to make it easier to refurbish old aging properties. They want to make it easier for, you know, municipalities to turn maybe a vacant factory into housing, things like that. Mm. And they offer a lot of economic incentives, whether through grants or other programs, so that local governments would be encouraged to support new construction, maybe change some zoning rules. And on the consumer side, they make it easier for some consumers to get mortgages in the hopes this will help them be able to buy lower cost homes. But there's also one more provision here that Congress puts in, which is designed to address the president. So around the time the details of this bill are getting worked out at the beginning of the year, President Trump starts to talk about housing a bit more.
17: Another pillar of the American dream that has been under attack is home ownership.
1: He seems to realize that with the midterms coming up,
18: we want people to be able to buy a home.
1: He needs to demonstrate that he's worried about this issue, which is so crucial for many Americans.
17: We want to make it possible for every American to live that American dream in a beautiful home. And it's really the one that they pick. It's going to be the apple of their eye.
1: So and he tells Congress that he wants to see a limit on the ability of big Wall Street investors to buy single-family homes that he thinks should be going toward American people.
17: Yeah, that's what we want. We want homes for people, not for corporations. Corporations are doing just fine.
1: And this is kind of a populist idea, but at its heart is the idea that homes for people to live in should be bought by people, they should be available to people, and there's concerns that having a lot of deep-pocketed investors come in and buy homes is actually reducing the supply for American people. Mm-hmm. And so the president signals that he thinks this is really important, and members of Congress hear him, and as they're working out the details of the bill, they put in restrictions on how much housing large investors can buy.
2: So this is looking like an all-systems-go, real momentum kind of dynamic. Congress wants this. The president seems to want it. Seems like this is headed for passage.
1: Yes. And so this diverse group of people who we talked about earlier succeeds. And at the end of June, the Senate passes this housing bill 85-5, an incredible margin in a very closely divided partisan Congress. They send it over to the House. The House quickly takes it up and they pass it in a similarly lopsided fashion. And everyone is happy. Everyone in Congress got this bill. Mike Johnson, French Hill.
19: I don't say this a lot.
1: Elizabeth Warren.
19: But today, I'm proud to be a member of the United States Senate.
1: Tim Scott.
20: This was a bipartisan, bicameral issue to do the work of the people.
1: John Thune, who's the leader of the Senate.
21: I look forward to getting this bill to the president's desk and delivering another major win for the American people.
1: They are all thrilled, and it looks like this bill is going to become a law.
2: Right. A real government even in this era, can work kind of moment.
1: Yeah, at a time when no one thinks the government can do this. You know, we haven't seen much bipartisan legislation, and everyone is really pleased that they can kind of pat themselves on the back, but also that they can show voters, look, we can come together and we can fix this issue that's really important to you. And they decide to plan a signing ceremony at the Capitol. The president's going to come. The speaker will be there. Senator John Thune will be there. And they also want a photo opportunity. They want to get on C-SPAN. They want to get on Fox News and CNN. They want to be able to show American people, look at what we did for you. Look at us coming together. Here's the footage that we can, you know, have in our campaign ads and that we'll have circulating for the next several weeks.
2: Right.
1: So the signing ceremony is scheduled for Wednesday, June 24th, and preparations are underway. They're building a stage in the Capitol. They're telling the press that it's happening. And then it all falls apart.
2: How so?
1: Well, Michael, the day before the signing ceremony is supposed to happen, the Senate takes a vote that infuriates President Trump. For the past few months, the Senate has been repeatedly voting on what's known as a war powers resolution. And these are resolutions that direct the president to seek congressional approval for the military conflict in Iran, which he started without notifying Congress.
2: Right.
1: And these votes have been failing. Democrats keep bringing them, but they never make it past the threshold to succeed. But the day before the signing ceremony, enough Republicans join with Democrats to pass this resolution. And that's a major rebuke for the president, who at that very moment, his administration is negotiating with Iran on a ceasefire and a deal that would end the war. And so the president is furious because he feels like Congress is essentially tying one hand behind his back as he's trying to come up with a way to end this conflict and move forward.
2: Right.
1: So the Iran war vote is Tuesday, and the next morning is the signing ceremony for the housing bill. And I roll up to the Hill, and I walk past the stage being built, and as I'm walking through the Capitol, Senator John Thune, who's the Republican leader of the Senate.
0: Majority leader.
21: President, I ask unanimous consent.
1: He is on the floor giving his morning floor speech.
21: The Senate being a period of morning business, so senators permitted to speak.
1: And Speaker Mike Johnson and his leadership team.
3: Well, good morning, everybody. I want to.
1: They're standing at a press conference talking about this bill and what it's going to do for the American people.
22: A really important bill to lower housing costs. We delivered for American families.
1: And everyone is gearing up for a big day. It's always a big day when the president comes to the Capitol.
2: Right.
1: Suddenly, out of nowhere, hours before the signing ceremony is supposed to take place, the president goes on his social media platform, Truth Social, and says that he will not sign the housing bill.
2: Wow.
1: He kills the ceremony. And as senators are speaking, as members of the House Republican Conference are speaking...
3: I'll take a few questions.
23: Yeah. Johnson, in the process of this press conference, President Trump announced that he is canceling the bill signing for the housing bill that you all were just talking about. He
1: said they don't seem to be aware that the president has just killed what was going to be their big achievement of the day.
23: What's your reaction?
3: Yeah, my reaction is...
2: Oh, jeez.
3: The president, when we go through the details of the bill, he's going to understand that it's a good product.
1: At one point, a member of Congress walks up to the signing ceremony, looks around, doesn't seem to know where anyone is, and reporters have to tell her that the signing ceremony is not happening. And she leaves, and a bunch of reporters are still standing there, watching as this stage, which was supposed to be the platform for this major legislative achievement, this huge bipartisan breakthrough, is empty, and workers start taking it apart piece by piece. And we're all left reeling, trying to figure out what's going on and what's going to happen next.
2: We'll be right back.
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2: I'm Michael Barbaro. This is The Daily. My colleague, Michael Gold, on the strange saga of a landmark housing bill. Michael, what's your understanding of why the president canceled this much-anticipated signing ceremony and says he is not going to sign the bill? Is this him basically just being sore over the War Powers resolution?
0: Well, the War Powers resolution certainly doesn't help. But when the president announces in his social media post that he's canceling the signing ceremony for the housing bill, he points to something else. He points to the Save America Act. The Save America Act is the president's long-sought election bill that comes out of his years of fixation on voter fraud and his debunked claims of voter fraud in American elections. This bill would impose a national requirement that voters show identification at the polls. It would require that they provide proof of citizenship when they register to vote. And it would severely restrict voting by mail, which is something that many Republican senators oppose and is a major reason why Republicans have repeatedly told the president that they don't have the votes to pass this bill. And so the bill has stalled in the Senate, but it seems like President Trump has realized that now he has some leverage. He has this housing bill that everyone wants to become a law. He has a signing ceremony that everyone wants to happen. And so when he makes his social media post canceling the signing ceremony, he says he will not sign the housing bill until Congress passes the Save America Act, which he says he considers to be a national emergency.
2: I mean, why does the president insist on linking these two bills given the political impracticality of the election bill ever passing? Is it actually the president imagining that this hostage holding will work to get Save America passed, or is something else going on?
0: I think there is a part of the president that thinks that if he puts enough pressure, the Senate will find a way to do his bidding. But I think the bigger issue here is that over the past few months, a lot of senators have become more independently minded, and they've started to push back against things that the president wants that they don't think meets their political interests. And that's where the Iran War Powers vote that we talked about starts to come into the mix. Because that was a very high-profile display of Republicans rejecting a president's foreign policy initiative. And there have been a few other cases in the last few months where Republicans have said that they can't just blindly go along with the president's wishes and that they're going to push back against him. I think Save America for President Trump represents the greatest pushback because in his view, and he said this before, the only way for Republicans to win in the midterms is if they pass this law. But Republicans in Congress are trying to focus on affordability. They want to talk about issues. They want to highlight these things that they can deliver for the American people. And that's where these paths kind of diverge.
2: Right. So in a sense, Trump is punishing Republicans in Congress for not seeing the situation as he sees it, for diverging from his view of the best way to win the midterms, which is strategic, which is restricting voting in a way that could advantage Republicans. But what that suggests, and I'm curious if you agree with this proposition, Michael, is that Trump is saying to Republicans, what really matters in these midterms is not policy achievements. It's not getting a big housing bill passed that would show Americans that the Republican Party cares about cost of living. Instead, what the party should prioritize, according to the president, are restrictions on voting that could help the party win. He's saying focus on working the election system, not on appealing to the hearts and minds of the voters.
0: I think that's a good way to frame it. You know, I covered the Trump campaign in 2024, and there was a sense in which he was always much happier to be talking about these elections issues than talking about the economy, talking about affordability, talking about all these things that we now see are of top concern to voters. And we've actually seen that again in the past few days.
5: What are your plans for the housing bill, Mr. President?
0: Where when he's asked about this housing bill, which members of his party are calling a major victory.
6: I don't know. I think it's so unimportant by compared to the Save America Act. I think
0: he's dismissing it, saying it's of minor importance, suggesting that it won't actually fix the problem.
6: It's a yawn. Some people say it's wonderful. To me, compared to the Save America Act, just about everything is a big yawn.
0: And so there's a way in which he seems to be leaving Republicans in Congress almost twisting in the wind when it comes to policy issues ahead of the midterm elections in November.
2: Well, yeah, just explain to me, what happens to a bill of this scale that's been passed by both chambers, but that the president doesn't love and says he won't sign?
0: The president could surprise everybody and sign this bill, whether quietly or with the quick signing ceremony at the White House. Right now, that doesn't seem very likely, but with Trump, many things can change.
2: Right.
0: But regardless of what President Trump does, under the Constitution, once the president gets a bill from Congress, a 10-day clock starts to tick. And if he does nothing when Congress is in session, the bill becomes a law anyway. And the timeline for that 10-day clock is the end of this week.
2: Hmm.
0: But there's no signing ceremony. There's no big moment for the cameras. There's no footage to go on cable news and across social media. The bill gets sent back to Congress and it becomes a law.
2: Hmm. Just kind of limps into law on that 10th day.
0: Yeah, that's the idea. But the other thing that the president could do is veto the bill, send it back to Congress, and dare Republicans, who have been very hesitant to do anything to anger him too much, to override his veto.
2: Which would definitely be the first time that a presidential veto was overridden in this term.
0: Yeah, and I think it would actually be a tough decision for a lot of Republicans, even though they supported this bill. Because if we've been watching anything during this midterm cycle, it's that the president remembers people who have crossed them. And even though these guys really want this housing bill, I think they'd have to make a serious decision about whether to anger the president by rejecting his veto.
2: Well, let's assume for a moment that the likeliest path is that perhaps the president simply does nothing and this becomes law without ceremony. And what would that outcome mean for this bill and for the president's relationship with the Republican leadership in Congress?
0: Well, look, if this bill becomes a law, regardless of how it happens, this is still a major legislative victory. It's been more than 30 years since Congress has passed major housing legislation. It would still be a major bipartisan victory. And experts say that this might not fix the housing crisis right away, but it would go a long way toward starting to address a problem that affects millions of Americans.
2: Right.
0: On the political end, I think that's a bit tricky. You know, we've seen in the last several months this rift open between the president and Republicans in the Senate especially. And they've been willing to buck his priorities. You know, we talked about the Iran war vote, but they also essentially made him kill this Justice Department fund that was supposed to go to the victims of so-called weaponization. They've started making noise about not thinking a lot of his nominees are fitting candidates for office.
2: Like the Director of National Intelligence.
0: Like the Director of National Intelligence, and to some extent, Todd Blanche, who Trump nominated as Attorney General. And you're starting to see that these senators, who up until this point had really not shown much of an independent streak, are starting to get a bit louder about their concerns that their priorities and the president's are diverging. We're in the middle of a midterm election cycle, and Republicans want to display unity. They want to say the president, the House, and the Senate, we're all on the same page, and we're all fighting for the American people. And that signing ceremony was supposed to be a big way for them to demonstrate that they were doing that. But I don't think Republicans are going to look kindly on the president taking away what would have been a major photo opportunity and a major media moment for them. We always talk about how the president doesn't forget slights that members of Congress commit against him.
2: Mm.
0: But I don't think that members of Congress would forget this slight against them.
2: Oh, Michael, thank you very much.
0: Always great talking to you, Michael.
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9: 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I'm Jacob Keebler. 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
13: In Los Angeles, I'm Kai Rizdahl. It is Monday today, the 6th day of July. Good as it always is to have you along, everybody. Well, welcome everyone to the first full week of the second half of the year. We're going to spend some time up at the top of the program today, not on corporate fortunes for the next 6 months, not on markets or indicators, but on you and me and everybody else in this economy who buys stuff, consumes stuff, in other words. And we're going to do it with an eye on business behavior and our buying patterns, also the calendar. Target and Walmart and Amazon and most other retailers are rolling out back-to-school sales earlier than usual this year. And PwC, once upon a time known as PricewaterhouseCoopers, says families are going to spend $922 on supplies this year. 47% of those families say they are going to be spending more this year than last. Marketplace's Kristen Schwab gets us going with corporate promotions and consumer predilections.
14: During a Target run yesterday, Kristen Deal kind of couldn't believe what she saw on display. Colored pencils, binders, backpacks.
15: I was surprised to see already the back to school when we, you know, I think most of us are just happy that we're just out of school.
14: Deal is a marketing professor at the University of Southern California's Marshall School of Business. And she says sales patterns have shifted over the last handful of years. Everything's starting earlier.
15: Christmas promotions before Thanksgiving and Thanksgiving before Halloween and those things.
14: It wasn't always this way. Companies first started pushing early buying during the pandemic, when broken supply chains threw retail inventory into chaos. Consumers seemed happy to shop early and buy more. Brittany Steiger, a retail and e-commerce analyst at Mintel, says the sales trend really cemented when tariffs came into play.
16: That really triggered an early shopping mentality for parents, really trying to get ahead of those price increases.
14: Steiger says at this point, it seems like one sale blends into the next.
16: And as it's stuck around, it's kind of evolving into this sort of always on shopping mentality.
14: Always on, because there's always an event to prepare for, and life is getting more expensive. Christina Durante, a professor of marketing at Rutgers University, says inflation, which is at its highest level in 3 years, is causing serious anxiety for shoppers.
18: It's so uncertain that we don't know how it's going to play in. And because we want to have control over not just our budget, but just our lives, we're really sensitive to any sort of cue.
14: Durante ran studies on this, on how stressors change buying habits. She says some people really locked in. They kept a tight budget, maybe even hoarded money. Others?
18: They were really likely to do impulse purchases on like new clothes. Anything that might help them feel more in control over whatever's currently stressing them out.
14: She says the part of our brain that tells us to eat chocolate is the same part of our brain that tells us to shop. I'm Kristen Schwab for Marketplace.
13: Wall Street on this Monday after a long weekend. Oh, look, all of a sudden, AI stocks are a thing again. We'll have the details when we do the numbers.

0: Redfin came out with a survey last week. 74% of homeowners say their home is a reflection of who they are. 57% of renters, on the flip side of that economic coin, say their home is just a place to live. Actually, having your name on the deed can lead to all kinds of changes in your life, and sometimes even a whole new...
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1: Scattered thunderstorms in the forecast near 7 o'clock. 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Rain could continue overnight tonight. Clear day tomorrow. Temps in the mid-80s.
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1: The FIFA World Cup continues, and there's been a lot happening off the pitch. President Trump disagreed with a red card call on a U.S. player.
2: I said, I think that should be reviewed because I watched the play.
1: Now other teams are up in arms saying FIFA caved in to the president. We'll explore the controversy and the results of the USA-Belgium game tomorrow on Morning Edition from NPR News.
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1: 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I'm Jacob Keebler. As we close in on 8 o'clock, that's about 12 minutes from now, the Moth Radio Hour is ready to go. True stories told live. Tonight's program is titled Taking Risks. In this hour, stories of diving in headfirst and putting it all on the line. That's The Moth tonight at 8. Stay with us.
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4: 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We'll take a trip back into Indiana's past with tracks from the band Software and Rapture, and we'll come back to the present with music from Joshua Pyle, Star Chaser, and more, including this song from Co-Newborn. Tune in Saturday and Monday night at 9 on 90.1 WFYI. Join WFYI at various branches of the Indianapolis Public Library this summer for playtime with the Wombats. Kids will learn problem-solving and computational thinking skills through fun activities themed around the popular PBS kids show Work It Out Wombats. Various dates and locations are available, so visit WFYI.org/live to find a workshop near you.
5: On a Monday, it's All Things Considered from NPR News. I'm Mary Louise Kelly.
0: And I'm Scott Detrow. The Vatican has excommunicated members of the conservative Catholic group called the Society of St. Pius X. The move comes after the Society ordained 4 new bishops last week without the approval of the Pope and despite a warning from Pope Leo just days before. Joining us to explain this is NPR religion correspondent Jason DeRose. Hey, Jason.
6: Hey, Scott.
0: Let's start with the group itself. What can you tell us about them?
6: Well, the Society of St. Pius X is a small, ultra-traditionalist group founded in 1970, has about 750 priests worldwide today, and rejects many of the reforms of Vatican II. That's that major theological council that took place in the 1960s. For instance, the group promotes the use of the Latin Mass and rejects the liturgy in the common language of the people. But Scott, one of the biggest ideas of Vatican II was a shift in the attitude toward other faiths, that other religions can be sourced of truth and holiness. The St. Pius group opposes relationships with other faiths and with other non-Catholic Christians. Just last week, it called the Pope sharing the stage with other religions a humiliation. And because of those bishop consecrations without papal approval, the Vatican says there's a schism, and members of the group who are clergy and lay adherents are excommunicated.
0: So let's talk about two of the terms you just used, schism and excommunication. First of all, explain what a schism is in the context of the Catholic Church.
6: Well, I spoke with Father Thomas Rausch. He's a Jesuit priest and professor emeritus of theology at Loyola Marymount University here in Los Angeles. He explains schism this way.
7: Schism means that you have broken communion with the church. You're no longer in a proper relationship with it. Breaking off because of some theological position or some quarrel with authority.
6: So a rejection of the authority of the church hierarchy, the Vatican. In this case, the idea that all those bishops must be approved by the Pope, approval which the Society did not have, and also because of the rejection of those core Vatican II theological teachings around interfaith relations.
0: And the other term, one that as a Catholic I shudder inadvertently to even say out loud, excommunication.
6: Well, someone who's been excommunicated isn't allowed to participate in the sacraments of the church, so they can't receive the Eucharist, get married in the church, so forth. They are out of communion or out of relationship with the church. Now, it's important to understand, says Rausch, that excommunication is an important punishment that's meant to be a corrective. The idea of denying the sacrament is about showing how serious the issue is, and it's meant to bring people back into the Catholic Church. So to that end, for instance, the Archbishop of San Antonio issued a letter urging people there not to attend Mass at a chapel in the area affiliated with the St. Pius Society, but rather go to Mass at a congregation that is recognized by the Archdiocese and by the Vatican.
0: How has the group in question, the Society of St. Pius, responded to this punishment?
6: Well, the group sent an open letter to Pope Leo after the excommunications. It describes the actions of the Society as a, quote, moral duty, and suggests that the group is not backing down, saying what the Society, quote, has done and will continue to do is nothing other than an extraordinary initiative for the salvation of souls. It calls the excommunications unjust and invalid, and says the Society is willing to suffer the sanctions for the good of the Church.
0: That is NPR religion correspondent Jason DeRose. Thanks so much.
6: You're welcome.
5: Last August, 16-year-old Purity Wamboi was home during her school break in Nairobi, Kenya, helping with chores, says her mom, Rachel Wanjiru.
8: She wasn't feeling too well. She used to cough severely. She had chest pains. Sometimes I could hear her shivering, and therefore, I asked her to take a break.
5: But things kept getting worse. As Ari Daniel reports, for 3 weeks, Purity's mother raced to figure out what was wrong amidst a lapse in USAID funding in the country.
9: Rachel Wanjiru says that her daughter tried to keep the discomfort to herself.
8: She understood that I didn't have money and she didn't want to stress me out.
9: Wanjiru got her some painkillers, which helped. But after Purity returned to school, the pain came back, stronger. Wanjiru brought her into a local clinic for a checkup. It was pneumonia, the medical staff told her. But she didn't respond to the treatment. A couple weeks passed. Tabitha Mugweru works as a community health promoter and is a close family friend.
10: I met them on the road. They were coming from a private hospital. Then I saw Purity was very weak. Purity was not doing well at all.
9: Mugweru referred Purity to a governmental health center, which sent her for a chest x-ray. This wasn't pneumonia. It was tuberculosis.
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2: 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I'm Jacob Keebler. Showers and thunder showers in the overnight forecast. Tomorrow should be clear, highs in the mid-80s.
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9: And out of the blue, the phone rings and it's my friend Marty. And he's all hyperventilating. And he said, I'm listening to PIX 106. And Bob Wolf is having a fundraiser called the IROC 500. EYE 500. He said it's going to be a stock car race for 14 blind drivers.
10: Next up, the